0: Best wedding present because it was the one I kept giving.
1: The Halls own and operate Halstead Farms and Meats in Lexington, Kentucky. And as much as they love what they do, they say it's got its challenges, from growing operating costs and urban sprawl to the difficulty of borrowing money.
2: I think there's still a sector of young people that have an interest in ag, but it's, the barriers to entry to agriculture are huge.
1: It's one of the reasons why the overall number of U.S. beef and dairy cows on farms and ranches in the U.S. has been shrinking. On the first day of this year, there were 86.2 million head of cattle on farms and ranches across the U.S. That's the smallest number since 1951, according to federal data. Bill Bullard, CEO of the Cattle and Sheep Producers Group, RCAF USA, says more farmers and ranchers are leaving the industry than entering it.
3: We have likewise lost the cows that they once maintained. And so we have seen our herd shrink at an alarming rate for the past several decades.
1: Another factor, the meatpacking market has changed a lot over the years. Texas cattle producer Scott Wilbeck says there used to be butchers everywhere, but now just four companies control the vast majority of operations.
4: They set the prices. The ranchers keep getting paid less and less for their cattle, but yet your prices at the grocery store keep going higher and higher.
1: Recently, though, farmers and ranchers say they're getting paid more for their cattle at auction. That's due in part to recent limits on cattle imports from Mexico over the spread of the New World screwworm. But it means more cattle producers are selling their livestock right now, shrinking the overall herd. That may be contributing to higher retail prices, but it's also a reflection of the harsh realities facing producers, says Jason Clear, an extension beef cattle specialist at Texas A&M University who has about 25 cows of his own.
5: Our expenses have gone up just like your beef prices have gone up, too. I don't want our ranchers to be painted as the bad guys that are the evil, that are making all the money. We're just finally caught up to where we can make a good living now.
1: Yet, even though there are fewer cows on American farms, U.S. meat production is still strong. That's because individually, cattle now weigh more than they did decades ago. And Scott Wilbeck says producers can get the same amount of meat from fewer animals.
4: Back in the 1950s, you were marketing a steer that weighed 1,000 pounds. That steer is now, when they're harvested, they may be 1,300 to 1,500 pounds.
1: The USDA predicts beef prices will rise by 12.1% this year, but the agency found those high prices are not stopping consumers from buying. If consumer demand for beef stays high, farmers and ranchers like the Halls may start rebuilding their herds. But Reed Hall says increasing the size of a cattle herd doesn't happen overnight.
2: You're dealing with a live animal, it's not going to happen in 5 years. It's going to take time to do it.
1: And he says that will only happen when it makes financial sense for American farmers and ranchers. Joe Hernandez, NPR News, Lexington, Kentucky.
6: Good afternoon, 5:18 now. You're listening to KCLU, NPR for the California coast. Gun safety advocates are worried about the Trump administration's plans to eliminate various gun control regulations, including a ban on stabilizing braces.
7: If you buy that product and put it on a pistol, it becomes a short-barreled rifle. And the purpose of that is mass killing.
6: More on what gun rights groups see as a big win, that's coming up right here on All Things Considered. Firefighters are still in mop-up mode on a stubborn wildfire in the Channel Islands. Containment stands at 87% for the Santa Rosa Island fire. It started May 15th. The 18,000-acre blaze has charred more than a third of the island. A handful of structures were lost. A bigger concern is the potential damage to habitat for a number of rare and endangered plants and animals found on the island. The cause of the fire remains under investigation at this time. Let's check your ride to Violetta Street at Los Angeles Avenue in Santacoya. Got the non-injury collision there right now. New problem, a disabled motorcycle in the center divider, southbound 101, just north of Conejo Scales. And a little while ago, we received word of a solo vehicle crash into the center divider, northbound 101 at Santa Rosa Road in Buellton. Looks like that already has cleared. Otherwise, the onshore flow is increasing as we enter June, with some coastal communities not expecting to see much in the way of clearing in the afternoon hours for the day, next day or so. Wind should stay below advisory levels until Wednesday evening, when there will be some strengthening, especially for the southwestern portion of Santa Barbara County. Tonight's lows, mostly 50s. Tomorrow's highs, mostly 60s at the coast, and we'll see some 70s. And Lynn, right now, 69 at the Santa Barbara Airport. It's 70 in Camarillo and 65 in Lompoc. On the next Fresh Air, historian Elizabeth Stordor Pryor.

Good evening. It's 6:18. You're listening to KCLU, NPR for the California Coast. I'm Dave Meyer. Well, this week is all about the latest data on the labor market. From this week's job openings and labor turnover survey to May's jobs report on unemployment and wages, we'll have a look at whether labor economists or what they're expecting the low-hire, low-fire environment to continue. It's next on Marketplace at 6:30 right here on KCLU. Firefighters continue to mop up a stubborn wildfire in the Channel Islands. Containment stands at 87% for the Santa Rosa Island fire. It started May 15th. The 18,000-acre blaze has charred more than a third of the island. A handful of structures were lost. A bigger concern, though, is the potential damage to habitat for a number of rare and endangered plants and animals found on the island. The cause of the fire remains under investigation at this time. On the roads right now, southbound 101, just north of Garden Street in Santa Barbara, we've got a two-vehicle collision now on the right shoulder, and on the eastbound 126 at South Briggs Road on the outskirts there of Santa Paula. We've got a traffic hazard there, but they're not telling us what it is. Weather-wise, the onshore flow is increasing as we enter June, with some coastal communities not expecting to see much afternoon clearing for the next day or so. Winds should stay below advisory levels until Wednesday evening. We will see some strengthening, especially for southwestern Santa Barbara County. Tonight's lows, mostly 50s. Tomorrow's highs, mostly 60s at the coast and 70s inland. We have 70 degrees right now in Montecito. It's 67 in Ventura and 73 degrees in Solvang. Pope Leo has issued his first encyclical, issuing formal theological guidance. It's about what he calls the distorting effects of technological power. Catholic social teaching, preserving what makes us human in the age of AI. It's On Point, tomorrow morning at 9, right here on KCLU, NPR for the California Coast.

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5: From NPR News in Washington, I'm Dan Ronan. The Justice Department says it will abide by a federal court order that temporarily pauses the administration's nearly $1.8 billion fund to people who claim they were targets of politicized prosecutions. The fund has come under sharp criticism from both parties. NPR's Ryan Lucas reports.
6: The so-called anti-weaponization fund has been on hold since a federal judge temporarily blocked it last week in response to a lawsuit challenging the fund's creation. The order barred the Justice Department from taking any action to create the fund, transfer money into it, consider claims, or make payments out of it. The pause is necessary to give the court time to hear from both sides on the legal arguments. Now, the Justice Department says in a statement that it strongly disagrees with the court order, but it says it will abide by it. The Trump administration continues to face intense and even bipartisan blowback from lawmakers over the fund, including over the possibility that Capitol rioters who attacked police could receive payments from it. Ryan Lucas, NPR News, Washington.
5: President Trump says Israel and Hezbollah plan to de-escalate their fight in southern Lebanon. Trump says he spoke with Prime Minister Benjamin Netanyahu today. NPR's Deepa Shivaram has more.
7: Netanyahu had ordered Israeli troops to target areas surrounding Beirut. But now Trump says after his call with Netanyahu, there will be no troops going to Beirut and that any Israeli troops on their way, quote, have already been turned back. Trump says he also spoke with representatives from Hezbollah. Israel's increased aggression against Lebanon, which violates the ceasefire agreed on weeks ago, has complicated ongoing talks to end the U.S. and Israel's war against Iran. Iran pulled out of negotiations after Israel's attacks on Beirut. Trump says the talks are continuing with Iran, though, and moving at what he calls a, quote, rapid pace. Deepa Shivaram, NPR News.
5: Hundreds of people took to the streets in Kenya today protesting U.S. plans to set up an Ebola quarantine facility. Michael Koloki has more.
8: Protests were witnessed in the central town of Nanyuki, with local media showing police engaging demonstrators in running battles. Many businesses remain closed. Protesters called on the Kenyan government to block the United States from setting up an Ebola quarantine center at an Air Force base located in the area. The White House had said last week that the U.S. was establishing a facility in Kenya where Americans who had been exposed to Ebola would be quarantined, adding that those exhibiting symptoms of the disease would be moved to a third country. A Kenyan court later temporarily suspended those plans. For NPR News, I'm Michael Kaluki in Nairobi.
5: Wall Street closed higher Monday. The S&P added 19 points to close at 7,599. The Dow added 46. The NASDAQ added 14 points. So far for the year, all of the indexes are in positive territory. This is NPR.
9: Good evening. With KCLU News, I'm Dave Meyer. The June primary election is finally at hand, and voters in the Tri-Counties will be weighing in on a number of state and local races. KCLU's Lance Orozco has the story.
10: Voters on the Central and South Coast will be helping to narrow the field of candidates seeking to become the state's next governor to two. A number of other statewide posts are also on the ballot, ranging from lieutenant governor to superintendent of public instruction. In Ventura County, voters will be casting votes for two supervisorial seats representing the 2nd and 4th districts. Santa Barbara County also has two supervisorial seats in the ballot for the 2nd and 5th districts. Voters will narrow the field in two congressional races for seats representing their region, the 24th and the 26th districts. The 26th district race is interesting because it's wide open for the first time in years. Democratic incumbent Julia Brownlee is retiring. There are also a number of county posts up for election. One that's received a lot of attention is for Santa Barbara County Assessor Clerk Recorder. Joe Holland is seeking a seventh term, but is being challenged by his assistant, Melinda Green, Chief Deputy Clerk Recorder and CFO. Polling places are open from 7 a.m. to 8 p.m. tomorrow. Lance Orozco, KCLU News.
9: A very special torch run featuring hundreds of public safety officers is passing through the Tri-Counties this week. KCLU's Ben Hayes has the story.
11: More than 300 law enforcement agencies and Special Olympics athletes are carrying the flame of hope across seven Southern California counties, wrapping up at Cal State Long Beach to launch the 2026 Special Olympics Southern California Summer Games. Today, athletes came through Santa Maria and San Luis Obispo. Law enforcement torch run is the largest public awareness vehicle and grassroots fundraiser for Special Olympics Southern California. Across the globe, law enforcement has raised more than $1 billion since its inception in 1981. Tomorrow, runners will head further into Santa Barbara and then into Ventura County. I'm Ben Hayes, KCLU News.
9: Well, it looks like the June gloom has replaced the May gray for many coastal communities. I'm Dave Meyer. You're listening to KCLU Public Radio News.
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13: When she was seven, when she would visit her grandmother, Alexa would look through the books that her grandfather had owned back when he was alive. What she liked especially was finding the books where he'd made little notes in the margins.
14: So that was the part that was really, you know, compelling.
13: Because they were hints about who he was.
14: Exactly. And they were, a lot of times they were really critical. He would write, I steadfastly disagree, or something like that. Or,
13: wow.
14: Or he would write, ah, if he really liked something.
13: As a kid, over the course of about a year, she systematically divided the books into two piles, the ones with markings and the ones without. And then she tried to read all the ones with markings. Her grandfather was a playwright and a teacher, and the books were creaky old books from the 1930s about theater and about how to write plays. It was thrilling. And when she was 11, she wrote her very first play using the rules in the books, rules from another generation.
14: These were archaic rules, like start your play with lots of exposition, which was really, you know, in vogue at the time. So I started mine with a butler whose name I believe was Manson, picking up a phone saying stuff like, "No, the lady and gentleman are not home right now. Why, at a fancy charity ball. Yes, he's still drinking too much, and she's having an affair with a gardener. Whom shall I say is calling?" I'm not kidding.
13: You were 11.
14: By the time I got to college, and I started to actually take writing classes, it was brought to my attention that, you know, stage directions shouldn't be things like, "There follows a mighty howling of wind." And one of the things my teacher, who was not a young man by any means, said was, he was like, "Sweetheart, we don't use sotto voce anymore to mean he whispers. We just write whispers."
13: But of all the books on her grandfather's shelves, there was one book that affected her more than the others. It had lots of her grandfather's writing in the margins.
14: And he was very critical, so it was very rare that he would write "ah!" exclamation point. And there were more "ahs" in Moss Hart's autobiography, which is called Act One, than I think almost any of the other books that he had.
13: Moss Hart was a Broadway playwright, the man who directed My Fair Lady with Julie Andrews and Rex Harrison. He was married to another then-luminary named Kitty Carlisle, who people these days mostly remember as a game show panelist back in the 1960s. The book details how he started as a kid in the Bronx, found something he just loved to do, which was to make plays. Reading it as a child, Alexa had that experience that you have sometimes as a kid. She did not understand everything in the book, but she understood enough to know that she really, really liked it.
14: Like, I knew what was going on in this book was fun. It drove him so powerfully, and it seemed to make him so happy.
13: She read Act One by Moss Hart over and over. She memorized long stretches. She tried to memorize the entire book. Even today, she recalls where specific ahs were penciled into her grandfather's copy.
14: Because it felt like I was recognizing an old friend. It felt like a familiarity of, oh, I found a home. This guy likes the same home I want.
15: Yeah.
14: So.
15: These are my people.
14: Yeah, yeah.
13: You don't meet many people who tell you that a book changed their lives. The idea of that is appealing, I think, because it's nice to think that our lives could be changed by the vision of the world that happens between the pages of a book, instead of what our lives are usually changed by. You know, dumb luck, tragedies, coincidences. Today on our radio program, we have stories of people whose lives were changed by books. Really changed. From WBEZ Chicago, this is American Life. I'm Ira Glass. Stay with us.
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9: Tomorrow from 3:30 in the afternoon until 6:30 in the evening on KCLU. The June gloom has now replaced the May gray with weather on KCLU. I'm Dave Meyer. The onshore flow is increasing as we enter the new month, with some coastal communities not expecting to see much in the way of clearing. Winds should stay below advisory levels until Wednesday evening, when they'll be strengthening, especially for southwestern Santa Barbara County. Tonight's lows mostly in the 50s. Tomorrow's highs, 60s at the coast, 70s inland. Tonight's expected low in Montecito, 52, 53 degrees in Thousand Oaks, and 52 in Santa Maria.
13: This American Life. Today's show is a rerun. Act One. So Alexa Young says that she never meant for Moss Hart's autobiography, Act One, to be a blueprint for her life. Looking back on the events of what happened over decades, that seems to have been the case.
14: Basically, what I did was, like he did in his life story, I moved to New York. I think I kind of followed him there.
13: Really? You consciously followed him there?
14: I don't think it was conscious, but there are so many things that I did that he did. I wasn't as good a—I mean, he was more sort of—he could fake it better than I can. But you know, he had to get money at a certain point. He was like, I need money. So he thought, who's the richest person I know? And he wrote a letter to this woman, I think, and then showed up on her doorstep and said, I'm Moss Hart, and I have a play, and if you give me money, we'll put it on. And she did. And isn't that amazing? And I wrote letters to strangers and said, I'm Alexa and I have a play, and if you fund my play, you can be part of the theater.
13: And did that work?
14: I did one time, yeah.
13: At some point, did you start to get a crush on him?
14: Yeah. It definitely turned from kind of a mentor, a make-believe mentor, to a pretend husband-to-be kind of situation. Somehow I think I decided that time had completely screwed up and sent Moss to Kitty Carlisle, and that if he just hadn't died 2 years before I was born, then, you know, me and Moss might really have had a chance.
15: How would this thought manifest itself in daily life? Like, would you be out on dates and just think, not Moss. He's not Moss. Really?
14: Yeah. Well, it would be like, there'd be something missing, you know? It just wasn't quite what you'd want. And it's like, why can't I find some guy and we'll work on this play together and we'll be like in out-of-town tryouts in Philadelphia and we'll be up for 48 hours trying to fix our play and then we'll crack it and then we'll order room service.
15: So how far did the whole thing go?
14: Well, I think maybe right before the end of college, Kitty Carlisle spoke one evening and...
15: At your college?
14: That's right. She was very active in the New York art scene. And she was extremely a huge advocate of the arts in our country. And so she was talking about that, I think. And I stood in line after she spoke to meet her. And there were all these people around me. And they were like, you were really good on that game show. And I was just like, disgusted, like, oh, please, she was in A Night at the Opera. She's like a singer. She's not just a game show lady. But by the time I got to the front of the line, I went up to talk to her. I said what I wanted to say, sort of, which was, you know, Moss changed my life, and I moved to New York to be a playwright like him. And I think I said something along the lines of, your husband meant so much to me. And she just looked at me, and she's so elegant and so classy, and she just said, I don't understand, darling. Did you know him? She was just terrified.
15: Oh, really? She looked terrified?
14: Yeah, because she probably heard some kind of ownership or possessiveness in the way I said, your husband meant so much to me, as if I knew him. So I think it was confusing, since she probably could figure out that he probably was dead.

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2: 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As an ice climber, it's the largest, wildest thing I could think of climbing, and it's never been climbed. So I'm really happy to have had the opportunity to go and stick an ice tool into it.
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1: And you're hearing it on KCLU. Good morning. I'm Russ Maloney. It is 7:19 on the way. This morning edition continues on this Tuesday here on KCLU. As you may remember, last year, California Democrats redrew their voting maps in the hopes of picking up five congressional seats.
2: So flipping three of the five seats now held by Republicans will be fairly easy.
1: But the other two, not so much. That picture will become clearer, though, after the primary elections today. More on what to watch for coming up 15 minutes from now, 7:35 on KCLU. We will check our Tuesday morning commute and the forecast. How long will this June gloom stick around? We'll find out. 30 seconds away on KCLU.
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1: So far, so good on our Tri-County highways. Just delays in the normal spots. We don't have any incidents causing any additional delays on this Tuesday morning. We are dealing with some patchy fog and clouds, the most dense fog, as usual, along the Gaviota Coast, along Highway 101, on the Central Coast, into the Santa Ynez Valley, Summit Lompoc, and Vandenberg. Eventually, that area will see sunny skies today, a little later, and we'll see it elsewhere. Mostly sunny today throughout the Tri-Counties, highs in the 60s in our coastal communities. See highs in the 70s, most inland spots. And tonight, more clouds and fog, and tomorrow, about the same, a little bit warmer and windier, too. 7:21 KCLU.
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0: This is Morning Edition from NPR News. I'm A. Martinez.
5: I'm Leila Fadel.
6: And I'm Steve Inskeep. The writer David Frum is calling it. He says plans to celebrate America's 250th birthday are beyond the point of recovery. Most musical acts backed out of a planned concert, and President Trump said he would just hold a Trump rally. Frum is a former speechwriter for President George W. Bush and a staff writer for The Atlantic.
7: Well, let's compare the 250th celebration with the great celebrations of the past, the 100th and the 200th. Those are still remembered to this day. The 100th celebration in 1876 saw America have its first ever world exposition, a display of a fantastic new technology. The artifacts from that show are still on display at the Smithsonian Museum to this day, and people are still mindful of 1876 in Philadelphia. 1976 in New York Harbor, some people listening to us may remember that, the Tall Ships Regatta, and anyone who saw it or saw the photo still remembers it. What are we going to remember from 250th? The cage fight on the president's birthday and Trump on the $250 bill. There's nothing here that is worthy of the country. And even the things that the president has set his heart most fixedly on, like this giant concert that's supposed to be on the Mall the week before July the 4th, that's turning into a fiasco with 7 of the 9 headline acts canceling.
6: The president, of course, as you note, is a showman. So where has he gone wrong?
7: He's a showman, but he's also a person with egomania. What we commemorate on 1776 is not

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1: There's a lot at stake tonight for this year's primary election. I'm Scott Schaefer. 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
5: Good morning, I'm Gabrielle Singaleta at the BBC. The Secretary-General of the United Nations, Antonio Guterres, says the world must treat the new phase of the weather pattern El Niño as an urgent climate warning. He said it would pour fuel on the fire of a warming globe.
6: El Niño is arriving on our doorstep in the coming months with 90% certainty. The world must treat it as the urgent climate warning it is.
5: Uganda has confirmed 6 new Ebola cases, bringing the total number confirmed in the country to 15. Health officials say all 6 were contacts of previously confirmed patients and are now receiving treatment in the capital, Kampala. Meanwhile, the World Health Organization has sharply reduced the number of suspected Ebola cases in the Democratic Republic of Congo after investigations ruled out hundreds of infections. And a team of astronomers has found that some planets outside our solar system can have magnetic fields similar to that of Earth. They examined wind speeds on 7 extremely hot giant exoplanets. The BBC's Thomas Becker has this report.
7: If validated, it could be the best evidence of magnetic activity outside our cosmic backyard. One of the lead researchers said it could lead to a better understanding of which planets can keep water on the surface and are possibly able to sustain life as we know it.
5: I'm Gabrielle Singaleta at the BBC in London.
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2: Morning edition on KCLU. Good morning. I'm Russ Maloney. It's the time of year we get to enjoy outdoor concerts and productions, like theater, movies with a live orchestra, or music from classical to rock concerts. For decades, a Caneo Valley-based company has developed sound systems for many of the world's most famous outdoor venues. Now the iconic Hollywood Bowl will debut the company's latest state-of-the-art system that hundreds of thousands of fans will experience this year. KCLU's Lance Orozco has the story from Hollywood.
9: We're at the legendary Hollywood Bowl, where a quartet is on stage to kick off a special show. The headliner tonight isn't an orchestra or band. It's a global audio technology company that's based in the Caneo Valley. It's unveiling its cutting-edge new sound system that's just been installed at the bowl.
10: One of the main characteristics of this system is their ability to project sound very uniformly across the audience. And the Hollywood Bowl is obviously an iconic venue, but it's also a very challenging venue from a sound standpoint, because it's up to 400 feet from the front row to the back row. And this system is so accurate that we only lose about 10% of the sound between the front to the back.
9: Laurent Fascia is CEO of Westlake Village-based L Acoustics. He's speaking with us at the edge of the stage. The new L1 speaker system, along with this companion cardioid subwoofer CS1 series, are hanging in 2 columns from the Bowl's band shell. You can't miss them. They're a bright white. The new systems are being used on worldwide tours by pop music stars Bruno Mars and Harry Styles, and now in a permanent installation here at the Hollywood Bowl.
10: I mean, we had to break all the rules, essentially, of what loudspeakers have been following for the past 20 years. And by combining components in the enclosure in a certain way, we were able to reduce the weight, reduce the size, but also have more compact and more efficient power out.
0: What is it like for you to have such an iconic venue like the Hollywood Bowl as your flagship?
10: It's been, I can say, we're so proud and honored to work with them. We've had more than 12,000 venues around the world that use our system, but the Hollywood Bowl has always been a very special place for us.
9: As part of the rollout event, the rock band The War on Drugs performed at the Hollywood Bowl. The technical team at the Bowl says one of the big challenges is they could have a comedy show one night, a movie with a live orchestra soundtrack the next, and a rock concert the following day.
11: We present a world-class orchestra with LA Phil. We present global touring artists. We do all these special one-off shows. All of those things are very different demands on a sound system.
9: Kevin Fu is the Hollywood Bowl's vice president of venue operations. He says in addition to the new L-Acoustics audio system they've added to the Bowl, they've installed surround sound speakers on the sides like you'd find in a movie theater.
11: We installed 26 Siva surround speakers around the entire auditorium. So one thing that we kind of thought about sound was how do we create an immersive experience? A lot of times you go to these immersive experiences, they're in a movie theater, they're in much smaller rooms, but we kind of wanted all 17,000 people here will have that immersive effect.
9: L-Acoustics has sound systems at major concert venues around the world. The team at the Westlake Village-based company is hoping they've developed the next new generation standard.
12: What we're really trying to do is, of course, make the listening experience at the Hollywood Bowl as ideal as possible for everyone in the audience. Fundamentally, the goal of a sound system, the goal of this entire profession of live sound, is to transfer the energy, the emotion from the stage to the audience. How unifying is it to know that whether you sit in the front row, the middle, or the back, you have that same amazing experience?
9: Scott Shugden is the company's director of product management for an innovation.
0: What should we listen for? Is there something that we may notice that's different or unique?
12: So if you come here for a classical night, it'll feel like you're in a concert hall versus just being at an outdoor venue. And that can really change the way you listen to an experience because you're surrounded by the sound. If you come for a movie night, you're going to hear the F-14 fly by you. So it's going to feel like you're in the cinema, but you're doing that with a live orchestra on the stage. Then from the sound system itself that's on the stage, of course, it's going to be more dynamic. So it's going to feel even more like live music versus like listening to a recording.
9: The Hollywood Bowl sound system is a pilot project for the Caneo Valley-based company. It's expected to be 2027 before the new technology is widely available at other major concert venues. In Hollywood, Lance Orozco, KCLU News.
2: Really cool stuff. Can't wait to experience that in person. I'm a sound nerd, so I'm really excited about that. Coming up on 7:51, Morning Edition on KCLU, I'm Russ Maloney. On the way, after 8 o'clock, this Morning Edition continues. President Trump expressed optimism Monday about ending the war with Iran, but then Iran said it was suspending all talks with the U.S. until Israel stops its aggression against Lebanon and Gaza.
13: Iran said that the Strait of Hormuz would continue to be closed, putting even more pressure on Trump as these oil prices rise higher ahead of the midterm elections.
2: More on that story on the way at 8:07, right after the news on KCLU. Just east of Capitan, where Highway 101 turns east. It's officially Highway 101 South. There's some fire hose and lanes there. Look out for that. And then in La Conchita, Highway 101 North at Santa Barbara Avenue, some debris along the center divider. Patchy fog and clouds through the morning. We'll see highs today in the 60s on the coast, 70s inland. It's KCLU.
14: It's Morning Edition from NPR News. I'm A. Martinez.
15: And I'm Leila Fadel. Good morning. A farmer, a fishmonger, a cook who makes school lunches. These are Sri Lankans who say the war with Iran hurts them thousands of miles away. NPR's Dia Hadid reports.
16: Chuti the parrot demands rice from her perch on a balcony in Dambagula village. Her owner, Nita Kumari, sympathizes. Life's long been tough for the 44-year-old single mom. But now, she says, I'm under pressure. Kumari's a farmer, and she says she's only planted a quarter of her land because she couldn't afford to hire help. That's because of the Mideast War. Both Iran and the US are blocking the Strait of Hormuz. It's a key global route for energy and fertilizer. That blockade has pushed up the price of fuel in Sri Lanka, and that's pushed up the price of food and transport. So Kumari says farmhands are charging more so they can keep up with rising prices. Now it's $10 a day for a man, half that for a woman. For millions like Kumari, the Mideast War is just the latest punch. Sri Lankans have been reeling from crisis to crisis since 2019. This is NPR reporting on the events of Easter Sunday that year.
17: Coordinated bombings killed more than 200 people in churches and in hotels popular with tourists.
16: Tourism is one of the main ways Sri Lanka earns foreign currency. But after the bombings, foreigners emptied out and they stayed away as the pandemic paralyzed international travel. Then another shock jolted the country. This is Ahilan Kadirgamar. He is a political economist at the University of Jaffna.
18: What really pushed us over the cliff was in 2022 when the Ukraine war started.
16: It pushed up the price of gas and key items like wheat and vegetable oil. And that partly caused Sri Lanka to default on its debts, triggering a serious economic crisis. Then, in November last year, a cyclone washed away homes, farms, and killed more than 600 people.
18: Now, the war in Iran.
16: In the town of Sigria, a caterer prepares free lunches for school children. This is part of a government program for about 1.5 million kids. It began 2 years ago to help curb child malnutrition. Nilanthi Kumari has been up since 3 a.m. preparing rice, dal and an okra curry. By dawn, she's shelling 57 boiled eggs, one for each child. At the school, kids have left their open lunch boxes out and Kumari briskly ladles in the food as they play outside. She says feeding children is a good deed. But she's not a charity. The war's pushed up food prices. She's barely breaking even. But she knows if she walks away, these boys and girls will go hungry. In the capital, Colombo, the deputy finance minister says some children are attending school just to eat.
19: That is the reality. They are starving.
16: Anil Chiantha Fernando says the government wants to spend money to help people get by. That it also needs to spend its limited money to buy oil, which is now much more expensive, to keep industries afloat so the economy doesn't tank through this latest crisis. Fernando cautions patience.
19: It takes time.
16: Sri Lankans are trying to muddle through. In a fishing harbour in the southern town of Gaul, Tanushka chops up fish for tips. Tanushka, who only goes by one name, sharpens his machete, then gets to work on a tuna. Tanushka says there's not much work, and even the tips are stingier. Instead of $3, folks are more likely to hand over 30 cents. He says, how can people buy fish without money? He gestures to his other machete. The handle's fallen off. The last time he bought one, it cost $4.50. Now it's $18. He says, I can't afford that. I'll just have to wait till things get better. Dear Hadid, NPR News, reporting from across Sri Lanka.
14: Pollinators from birds to butterflies are in decline because of habitat loss, pesticides, and climate change. Chloe Bennett-Steele with State Impact Oklahoma reports on a new effort to expand their habitats.
20: Thank you.
21: It's a sunny day in northern Oklahoma, and Walt Scott is planting a garden.
20: I made that flower bed along the edge there all across the front. And we grow a few peppers and some garlic in there with it, but mostly flowers.
21: Scott is known as the head gardener at Dick Connor Correctional Center, a medium security men's prison in Hominy. He's serving a life sentence and really loves gardening. He spends a lot of time with flowers that line the facility's sidewalks.
20: I just like them. We like to watch the hummingbirds and the butterflies come in, you know.
21: Today, Scott has some extra help. Members of the Oklahoma Monarch Society cart in bags of fresh dirt and native seedlings to start up a new garden. It's part of a partnership between the nonprofit and the state's Department of Corrections. Unused land at four prisons is transformed into native pollinator habitats. Amanda Fitzgerald with the Monarch Society says the gardens are critical for the migrating insects.
1: When monarchs come through Oklahoma twice a year, they are looking for that habitat for them to be able to complete that journey.
21: Helping plant the habitat is Joshua Kodina, who normally works with metals at a prison factory.
4: We deal with a lot of hard stuff all day, as far as, you know, working and people, you know, and then to come out here to make something soft, it's just a different experience and it gives you peace of mind almost, I guess you would say.
21: Kodina is a citizen of the Kiowa tribe of Oklahoma. He's also serving a life sentence and says he misses being outdoors and watching insects interact with plants.
4: When you're locked up in a cell most of the time of the day, getting to touch a piece of dirt is a piece of freedom.
21: Kodina and other gardeners are installing species of milkweed, asters, black-eyed Susans, and blue mist flowers. As the plants take root and grow, migrating birds and butterflies should have a few more places to land in Oklahoma. For NPR News, I'm Chloe Bennett Steele in Oklahoma.
14: That story was produced by KOSU's Sierra Pfeiffer. This is Morning Edition from NPR News. I'm Amy Martinez.
15: And I'm Leila Fadel.
22: A new book describes a country that was once rooted in a movement around social justice and political freedom. That country? It's Iran.
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2: 3:30 this afternoon until 6:30 this evening on KCLU. Good morning. Israel prepared to bomb Beirut today. It has not. Israel pulled back after a call between President Trump and Prime Minister Benjamin Netanyahu, two leaders increasingly at odds over the war. From the Pellucci Studios on the campus of California Lutheran University, it's Morning Edition on listener-supported KCLU. I'm Russ Maloney. The AI company Anthropic is getting ready to sell its stock to the public. One analyst searched for a technical term for how much money it could raise. He went with bonkers. It's the time of year for concerts and outdoor venues ranging from classical music to rock, and Lance Orozco will tell us about a Caneo Valley-based company that has developed sound systems for some of the world's most iconic music venues and has a new system premiering at the Hollywood Bowl. And Broadway star Andre DeShields is up for another Tony for his role in Cats, The Jellicle Ball. He'll tell us what people misunderstood about his first Tony acceptance speech. Those stories and more all on the way this hour. You'll hear them on 88.3 KCLU-FM and HD Thousand Oaks, 102.3 FM, 1340 AM KCLU Santa Barbara, 96.7 KSYV Solvang, and 89.7 KCLM and KCLM HD Santa Maria. Heard on 92.1 in San Luis Obispo. 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
24: Live from NPR News in Washington, I'm Janine Herbst. Secretary of State Marco Rubio is testifying before both chambers of Congress today, presenting his annual budget request for the State Department and defending the Trump administration's diplomatic efforts starting in the Senate this morning. It's his first public testimony since President Trump's war in Iran began. And from the start, he was grilled on the war and the global foreign aid cuts in the face of a global health crisis, oil, and AI. In opening remarks, Rubio said American interests are paramount.
25: The United States government is not a charity. We are not here to play social worker. We are here to win. We are here to win on behalf of the American people and on behalf of the national interest, to win for our country, to win for the people of America, to win for the things that are important for our future. And that's what we exist to do.
24: Later, he will testify before a House committee. Primaries are being held in six states today, including California. In Los Angeles, voters go to the polls to choose a mayor. The incumbent mayor, Karen Bass, is facing 13 other candidates, including former reality TV star Spencer Pratt. Steve Futterman has more.
3: Spencer Pratt's campaign has focused on last year's deadly Palisades fire, a fire that destroyed his home. He's accused Bass of mishandling the crisis.
5: While our lives were literally burning to the ground, Mayor Karen Bass was in Ghana.
3: Bass was in Ghana as part of the U.S. delegation attending the inauguration for that country's new president. However, the optics have hampered her campaign.
6: It was one of the worst moments of my life to not be here when my city needed me.
3: Bass has questioned Pratt's qualifications.
6: I'm not sure he's ever had a job other than reality TV.
3: Bass, Pratt, and City Councilwoman Nithya Raman are in a tight three-way race. The top two advance to November's general election. For NPR News, I'm Steve Futterman in Los Angeles.
24: States have only a few months before the Trump administration's new federal work requirements for people on Medicaid are set to take effect. NPR's Selena Simmons-Duffin has more.
7: The Republicans' Big Beautiful Bill Act, passed last year, used major cuts to Medicaid to fund President Trump's policy priorities. A key way to get the cost of Medicaid down is to limit who can be on the public health plan. Right now, all but a few states allow any low-income adult to enroll. As of January, all of those adults from age 19 to 64 will have to prove that they are working or are exempt from the requirement. The Department of Health and Human Services has now published the details states need to set up the new system in a document that's nearly 400 pages long. Critics of the new rule say it takes a narrow view of medical exemptions, which could lead to many people with complicated health needs becoming uninsured. Selena Simmons-Duffin, NPR News, Washington.
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2: With KCLU News, I'm Russ Maloney. It is Election Day here in California, and voters in the Tri-Counties will be weighing in on a number of state and local races. Voters in the region will be helping to narrow the field of candidates to become the state's next governor down to two. A number of other statewide posts are also on the ballot, ranging from lieutenant governor to superintendent of public instruction. In Ventura County, voters will be casting votes for two supervisorial seats representing the 2nd and 4th districts. Santa Barbara County also has two supervisorial seats on the ballot for the 2nd and 5th districts. Voters will narrow the field for two congressional seats representing the region, the 24th and the 26th districts. There are also a number of county posts up for election. Polling places are open now until 8 o'clock this evening. And listen to KCLU after the polls close to hear early results from the Tri-Counties from KCLU's Len Tarasco, plus statewide coverage from our partners at the California Newsroom. Again, that's tonight from 8 to 10 here on KCLU. Firefighters are still in mop-up mode on a stubborn wildfire in the Channel Islands. Containment stands at 87% for the Santa Rosa Island fire, which started May 15th. The 18,000-acre fire has charred more than a third of the island. A handful of structures have been lost. A bigger concern is the potential damage to habitat for a number of rare and endangered plants and animals found on the island. The cause of the fire is officially under investigation. There's no word on how long the island will be closed to the public, but it's expected to last at least through the end of the month. California's High-Speed Rail Authority's updated business plan projects a nearly $87 billion funding gap to complete the entire project connecting Los Angeles to San Francisco. The project's board of directors approved the plan on Monday despite this, but some board members, like Jason Elliott, warn that closing that gap needs to be a priority.
8: We're, by my own math, $86.8 billion short of where we need to go, and that's going to require partnership. By every definition of that word, I think if we all commit to partnership, we will solve that gap. If we are fighting with each other, we will not.
2: Rail Authority officials say future funding could come from private investment and commercial development around stations. They also say passenger service between Bakersfield and Merced for the project, now estimated to cost anywhere between $126 and $231 billion, could start as early as 2033. Patchy fog this morning, eventually becoming sunny today. We'll see highs in the 60s along the coast, lower to mid-70s inland. And keep up to date on local news all the time at KCLU.org or on the KCLU app. It's KCLU News at 8:07.
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15: 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I'm Leila Fadel in Washington, D.C.
9: And I'm A. Martinez in Los Angeles, California. Israel has not bombed Beirut today.
15: The fact that Israel did not attack Lebanon's capital is news because Israel's Prime Minister Benjamin Netanyahu had said strikes were coming and would target Hezbollah offices there. Israel's war with Lebanon has complicated President Trump's negotiations with Iran, which said on Monday that it was suspending those talks. Coming up, we'll discuss these developments with Democratic Representative Jim Himes. We begin with the facts on the ground.
9: Here to discuss the latest is NPR international correspondent Aya Batraoui in Dubai. So walk us through what happened.
11: All right. So it was midday yesterday in Israel when Netanyahu published a video in Hebrew saying there would be no situation in which Hezbollah attacks Israeli cities while its offices in South Beirut remain off limits. And then he said he instructed the military to bomb targets in the capital. And it's part of a broader offensive by Israel and Lebanon that's been rapidly expanding.
9: And watching all of this closely is Iran.
11: Exactly. Hezbollah, an Iran proxy, got into this war when it fired rockets back at Israel following months of ceasefire on its end after Israeli airstrikes killed Iran's supreme leader in February. And since then, Israel's invaded southern Lebanon, as you know, razing villages, displacing over a million Lebanese and killing hundreds of women and children and more than 100 paramedics, according to Lebanese authorities. And then over the weekend, Israel took control of a symbolic and strategic medieval castle in southern Lebanon in its deepest incursion into that country in nearly three decades. So yesterday, Iran said enough is enough, and a semi-official news outlet close to Iran's Revolutionary Guard said it was suspending talks via mediators with the U.S. over all of this. And it was only hours earlier, I'll remind you, that Trump had said Iran really wants a deal with the U.S. and told his critics in a post online to, quote, just sit back and relax. But after Iran's threats, Trump called Netanyahu and said he asked him not to raid Beirut and to turn his troops around. He says he also spoke with representatives of Hezbollah and got them to agree to stop shooting at Israeli soldiers in South Lebanon. And he said, quote, let's see how long this lasts, hopefully for eternity.
9: Now, Trump and Netanyahu launched into this war on Iran together. How aligned are they now on how to get out of it?
11: I mean, it's increasingly clear they're not and that they're actually at odds. And this is playing out in Lebanon. We know the two men had contentious calls about Iran, with Trump pushing for a diplomatic solution to end the war and reopen the Strait of Hormuz, which Iran now controls, and Netanyahu pushing back. And keep in mind, both these men are facing elections this year. The Iran war is not popular in the U.S., but it does have broad support in Israel. And expanding the war in Lebanon derails those peace efforts with Iran. And Netanyahu put out a terse statement yesterday after his call with Trump that sounded like he was the one calling the shots. He said he told Trump Israel would bomb Beirut if Hezbollah doesn't hold its fire, that Israel's position remains unchanged, and that the military will continue to operate as planned in southern Lebanon. Now, for its part, Hezbollah says it wants a complete end to the war, a full Israeli withdrawal, but it does seem the group has accepted for now this partial ceasefire, according to Lebanon's embassy in Washington.
9: But okay, so if, as Netanyahu says, Israel continues to operate as planned in southern Lebanon, where does that leave talks between the U.S. and Iran?
11: Well, mediators like Pakistan, Qatar, Turkey, you know, they were all pushing yesterday to salvage these talks. There was a flurry of calls between them and Iran yesterday. But Trump told CNBC in a phone interview yesterday that talks with Iran were taking too long. He signaled he was losing interest. When asked if he thought the talks were collapsing, he said he didn't care and thought, quote, they started to get very boring. He said the only thing he cares about is Iran not getting nuclear weapons. But right after that interview, he posted online, quote, talks are continuing at a rapid pace with Iran.
9: That's NPR's Aya Batraoui in Dubai. Thank you very much.
11: Thanks, A.
15: Let's turn now to Connecticut Congressman Jim Himes. He's the top Democrat on the House Intelligence Committee. Good morning, Congressman.
12: Good morning.
15: Thank you for being here. So we heard there from our correspondent, I mean, there is growing daylight between President Trump and Israeli Prime Minister Benjamin Netanyahu over this war in Iran. And there's also this reporting from Axios that there was this apparently expletive-filled call between Trump and Netanyahu in which Trump demanded to know what Israel was doing and saying that people hate Israel over what they're doing right now. NPR hasn't verified this reporting, but what do you make of this growing tension?
1: Yeah, well, I don't think it's in any way surprising, right? Prime Minister Netanyahu and Donald Trump have, in many ways, opposed political incentives here, right? We know where Donald Trump's head is right now because he says it four times a day on Truth Social. He wants this thing over. He's bored. He understands that one of the reasons he's got historically low approval ratings is that Americans are now paying $1.50 more for a gallon of gas. Inflation is going up. People hate this war in the United States. He wants this over 3 weeks ago. The prime minister, on the other hand, who faces elections in October, if he is perceived as, you know, first of all, you know, not finishing a job inside Israel, the one argument he has for re-election is that I am the most aggressive person to keep you safe. If he walks away with an unclear victory over Hezbollah or having caved to the American president, he's in real trouble in the October elections. And of course, behind the prime minister losing, if he did in fact lose elections, is the possibility of legal action, or, you know, real scrutiny of the lead up till October 7th. He obviously wants to avoid all of those things.
15: There's also a lot of confusing or mixed messaging that's been coming from the president. We heard him tell CNBC on Monday that talks with Iran, quote, started to get very boring, that he, quote, couldn't care less if negotiations are over. We also heard that he said they're back on track and going fine. I mean, how do you view these comments?
1: Well, I mean, that's a sort of water is wet observation, right? I mean, you know, from the very moment this war started, frankly, from the moment Donald Trump became president, you always get the maximalist, most optimistic take, the greatest country, the hottest country. This war will take 2 weeks. We did regime change, even though obviously we didn't. I mean, you know, observing that the president's communications are both, you know, fantastical and you know, optimistic is that's what he does. Now, what's interesting here is the contrast, mm-hmm. right, with President Obama in 2015. You know, because President Obama in 2015 actually did secure a deal to stop the Iranian progress towards a nuclear weapon, but it took a year of painstaking and brutal negotiations to get there. And now Donald Trump is trying to do those negotiations in a matter of days at a time when the Iranians really have the strategic upper hand with, you know, again, you know, global energy prices having absolutely skyrocketed, with the Iranians having proven that their regime can survive the worst that the American military can throw at them. You know, and again, Donald Trump is just not known for his steady application and patience, which seems to be the ingredients that you need to actually secure a real deal with the Iranians.
15: You know, you bring up the 2015 deal. My co-host Stephen Skeep spoke to State Department spokesman Tommy Pigott yesterday on the program. And he said, well, actually, the president's focused on making a stronger deal than former President Barack Obama, that his preference has always been diplomacy, a diplomatic deal. He's a deal maker. From your position in leadership on the House Intelligence Committee, do you have any understanding that the U.S. is closing in on a diplomatic path to the end of the war with a better deal than what existed in 2015?
1: I mean, come on. That's absurd on the face of it. This is a president who prefers diplomacy? Really? Tell that to Venezuela. Tell that to Cuba. Tell that to Denmark and Greenland. Tell that to the people of Iran. I mean, it's just, you know, Orwellian 1984 stuff. Of course he doesn't abide by diplomacy because diplomacy is boring and you need to compromise. And you can't claim the absolute wins that the president wants. So no, we're, you know, look, the Iranians understand that there's mm-hmm. a lot more damage they can do. They can destroy an awful lot more energy infrastructure. They're in a strategically positive place.
15: That's Democratic Congressman Jim Himes of Connecticut. Thank you for your time and your insights.
1: Thank you.
12: People in Iran are back online after a three-month internet blackout. Iran's government cut off internet access soon after the U.S. and Israel launched their war. NPR's Arzu Rezvani spoke with Iranians who have emerged from digital darkness. They all requested anonymity for fear of government retaliation.
13: Many Iranians can finally share what the worst days of the war were like for them. For one 23-year-old graduate student in Tehran, the U.S.-Israeli strikes were terrifying, but the government's internet blackout made it even worse.
16: We had no sense of where they were going to hit. We weren't getting any alerts the U.S. or Israel were posting online. And when we turned on the TV, state channels were all raw, focused on targets hit in Israel or the Emirates. There was little acknowledgement of what was getting hit inside Iran.
13: All these months later, getting back online hasn't brought the relief she was expecting.
16: We're just now starting to realize how many people have been detained and executed.
13: Soon after Iran hit the internet's kill switch, security forces unleashed a sweeping internal crackdown. More than 6,000 people have been arrested on vague treason and espionage charges. Several dozen have been executed. These tallies from human rights organizations are only now circulating inside Iran. It's why many say reconnecting to the internet, which is still censored and unstable, has been bittersweet.
16: When we needed it, it wasn't there. And now that we have it, it feels like we're 1,000 years behind.
13: Life without the internet was especially rough for one 29-year-old content creator in Tehran. Her social media gigs dried up. She started running out of money. To get by, she says she sold off her home appliances, gold jewelry, signed copies of her favorite books. She's relieved to be working again now that the internet is back, but crushed to learn about what is and isn't included in the negotiations between the U.S. and Iran.
4: There's been no mention of how the regime is killing us right now as we speak. In prison executions or through mass unemployment from the long internet blackout, no one is talking about us.
13: Iran was losing some $30 million a day from the digital blackout, according to Iran's Chamber of Commerce. Digital experts believe that's ultimately why the government restored the internet, not so much to save people, but to save itself. Arzu Rezvani, NPR News.
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2: And this is KCLU. Good morning. I'm Russ Maloney. It is 8:19. Thanks for listening to Morning Edition here on KCLU. Coming up, the USS Gerald Ford is back in the United States after getting a much-needed upgrade to its plumbing system.
14: The new system subdivides it significantly further so that a problem in, like, one bathroom doesn't cut off a quarter of the ship.
2: Yeah, you lose a quarter of the ship's toilets if there's a problem. During the vessel's deployment in the Middle East, those malfunctioning toilets became a big problem. More on that story coming up 15 minutes away at 8:35 on KCLU. We will check our Tuesday morning commute and the forecast with June Gloom. Details 30 seconds away on KCLU.
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2: Just east of Gaviota, Highway 101 South, El Capitan Ranch Road. Some debris in the roadway. CHP thinks it's a fire hose. Look out for that. Don't want to run over that as part of your Tuesday morning commute. Otherwise, we're doing well. We don't have any other incidents causing any additional delays on this Tuesday morning, which is still foggy and cloudy through most of the area. Inland spots will clear earlier, as is the custom. We'll stay cloudy and foggy along the coast well into the morning around midday. We'll see highs in the 60s in the coastal communities, 70s inland. More clouds and fog roll in tonight with lows in the 50s, and tomorrow much the same as today, just a little bit warmer, about 3 to 5 degrees warmer tomorrow throughout the Tri-Counties. 821 KCLU.
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6: I'm Leila Fadel.
19: And I'm Steve Inskeep. The theater world gathers Sunday for the Tony Awards, and one of the nominees personifies endurance. André Deschildes acted on and off Broadway for half a century before winning his first Tony Award in 2019 at the age of 73.
20: I am making good on my promise that I would come to New York and become someone you'd be proud to call your native son.
19: That was 2019 on CBS. This year, at age 80, André Deschildes is nominated for another Tony Award for his role in Cats, the Jellicle Bull.

Live from NPR News in Boston, I'm Steve Brown. Secretary of State Marco Rubio says he's optimistic about the potential for a resumption in nuclear

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4: Voters in the Tri-Counties are weighing in today on a number of state and local races, from a crowded governor's race to supervisorial seats in Ventura and Santa Barbara counties, as well as other local contests. I'm Russ Maloney. Join me and KCLU's Lance Roscoe tomorrow morning for results of California's primary election, plus results from primaries in five other states from NPR News. Morning Edition, from when you wake up tomorrow morning until 9 on KCLU. 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
5: Big news this week for all my Gordon Geckos, my Robin Hooders, my Claude Squad, Anthropic, which is newly the most valuable AI company in the world, announced it would be going public. That news follows reporting that OpenAI plans to go public as soon as September, and that news follows reporting that SpaceX, which also considers itself an AI company, will be going public in maybe just a few weeks from now. Welcome to the era of the Omega IPO. We are about to see millionaires, billionaires, and yes, probably even the world's first trillionaire created overnight. And yes, it's that guy.
6: This is the chainsaw for bureaucracy. Chainsaw!
5: But all the tech bros who are going to make all the money, they need our money way more than we need their products. And we're going to remind you why on today Explained from Vox.
7: NPR News in Washington, I'm Ryland Barton. During a congressional hearing this afternoon, Acting Attorney General Todd Blanche said the Trump administration is scrapping plans for a nearly $1.8 billion anti-weaponization fund.
8: The reasons for the fund is something that President Trump talked about for a long time, which is the fact that there were a lot of people in this country who had their government weaponized against them. The reasons for the fund, I think, remain as important as they were before, but we are not moving forward with the fund.
7: The fund would have compensated President Trump's allies who believe they've been unjustly investigated and prosecuted. Democrats and many Republican senators had pushed the administration to impose limits or scrap the idea altogether. Secretary of State Marco Rubio faced tough questions about Ebola, Iran, and other subjects on Capitol Hill today. NPR's Michelle Kellerman reports Rubio says Iran won't get relief from sanctions just for reopening the Strait of Hormuz.
9: Secretary Rubio says before the U.S. lifts its blockade of Iranian ports, the Iranians need to stop firing on commercial vessels and let traffic resume. Democratic Senator Christopher Murphy pressed him on that, pointing out that the strait was open before the U.S. and Israel launched the war against Iran.
10: The question is, how are we going to get it reopened? Are you going to drive a bargain that is so tough and so hard that the strait remains closed? So how are we going to get it open?
11: The first thing, that is a predicate to anything else happening. The straits have to be reopened.
9: And Rubio says U.S. sanctions won't be eased until Iran gets to the next step, negotiating over its nuclear program. Michelle Kellerman, NPR News, the State Department.
7: President Trump is tapping Federal Housing Finance Director Bill Pulte to be the new intelligence director after the departure of Tulsi Gabbard. Trump says Pulte will also remain director of the Federal Housing Finance Agency. Democrats and several Republicans say Pulte seems unqualified and lacks national security experience. Voters in six states are going to the polls today for election primaries. They include California, where more than 60 candidates are seeking to replace outgoing Governor Gavin Newsom in the November election. NPR's Sage Miller has more.
12: California voters will select which two candidates for governor will move on to the general election in a nonpartisan primary. But it's also the first time in decades that Democratic voters haven't had a clear frontrunner. As part of the nationwide redistricting fight sparked by President Trump's push for more GOP seats, California is slated to pick up five new Democratic seats. Iowa Republican voters will pick their nominee for governor, but Democrats are hopeful they can flip the office come November. Iowa Democrats will also pick the U.S. Senate candidate who they believe has a shot at winning the competitive seat. Sage Miller, NPR News.
7: The mayoral primary in Los Angeles is also today. Primaries are also being held in Montana, New Jersey, New Mexico, and South Dakota. This is NPR News. Israel's weapons exports reached a record high of over $19 billion last year, a 30% increase from 2024, according to Israel's defense ministry. More than half of the sales were mega deals of over $100 million or more. Sales more than doubled in the last 5 years, despite criticism of Israel's conflicts in Gaza, Lebanon, and Iran. New research from the Federal Reserve Bank of New York suggests working remotely may have driven up unemployment rates among younger college graduates. NPR's Andrea Hsu reports.
13: The study began with a deep dive into one Fortune 500 tech company. Researchers found when the company went to remote work after the pandemic, they switched away from hiring young people. University of Virginia economist Emma Harrington is one of the study's authors.
14: So they used to hire a bunch of new grads for their software engineering jobs. Then they shifted really towards hiring much older people.
13: Who needed less training, less mentoring. But when the company implemented an aggressive return to office policy, they resumed hiring new grads. The researchers found similar trends across the economy in occupations that can be done remotely. Unemployment rose for college graduates under the age of 29 and fell slightly for those over. Andrea Hsu, NPR News.
7: The jersey that launched the soccer's greatest dynasty and made number 10 famous is heading to auction. Brazilian legend Pelé's shirt from the 1958 World Cup final will be on sale at Sotheby's. Its estimated value is $6 million. Pelé died in 2022. He remains the only player to win soccer's biggest trophy three times. This is NPR News.
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16: There's a new pilot program in Utah. Artificial intelligence can now renew some prescriptions with nary a doctor in sight. What's that oath? First, do no harm?
17: We want to be able to preserve the physician-patient relationship. I think that's the thing we're most worried about.
16: I'm Kai Rizdal, paging Dr. AI. Stat. Next time on Marketplace.
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19: Of course. Today Explained is a daily news podcast from Vox. Each episode takes a single...
18: No, just introduce it like you're introducing the show. Like, this is Today Explained.
19: Ah, got it. This is Today Explained.
5: Okay, so all the big AI companies are going to IPO, even the one that you previously thought was a spaceship company. And their IPO is the one we know the most about. So we asked Tim Higgins, who writes about Elon and SpaceX for the Wall Street Journal, to help us separate the facts from the fantasy of this company.
20: Yeah, absolutely. This is about this bright future that Musk is selling. And for a lot of people, they also hope they can make a lot of money.
21: If you want institutional access to SpaceX, click the link in my bio. I'd love to chat.
22: SpaceX is going public. Should you invest?
23: This is going to make the market pretty entertaining for the next coming weeks.
20: Giving some credence to some of this is the success that Musk has had with Tesla, another company that when it was created and went public in 2010, there were a lot of people who were like, yeah, right. A startup car company selling electric cars, the likelihood of success seemed very unlikely.
0: When would you say you could reassure investors that you'll turn a profit? You've lost $290 million since the company started in 2003. You've yet to turn a profit. When do you expect that to happen?
2: No, that's a good question.
3: You don't want to own this stock. You shouldn't even rent the darn thing.
20: It was many years of struggle for Tesla, but eventually it came through and became the world's most valuable car company.
4: Well, big losses on Wall Street today, as we've been reporting, and it's just the same for just about any U.S. stock, except one, Tesla Motors.
20: And those investors who hung on for that wild ride saw a lot of returns.
24: I hit the stock market big.
25: What investments?
24: Tesla. Just straight Tesla.
20: There's people who kind of believe that Musk can keep doing this and keep performing.
5: How does the SpaceX IPO compare to the Tesla IPO?
20: Dramatically different. This time around, there is the power of the Musk brand around SpaceX. SpaceX has clearly shown that it can make private space travel possible. It has developed reusable rockets. It is the largest satellite launcher out there. It has created a satellite business with Starlink that provides broadband fast internet around the world.
26: Starlink is space-based internet. So we've got a constellation of satellites. We've got now well over 2,000 satellites.
20: There's a business there. Now, the company overall is not profitable because it's spending a lot of money on these shiny, bright things for the future, whether they're giant spaceships or AI.
27: When you buy into SpaceX, you're buying into three businesses: the rocket launches, Starlinks, and XAI. The Starlink business is pretty amazing, bringing in $11 billion, but the XAI business is burning through $2.5 billion every single quarter. So you have one business carrying the losses of the other segment.
28: The AI side is burning cash at a pace that dwarfs everything else in the company.
20: So that's why they need the money, and this IPO hopes to raise way more money than Tesla ever could have imagined back in 2010. The expectations are potentially $80 billion or more that would come into the company that it needs for these grand ambitions.
5: And where will those billions of dollars go immediately?
20: Starship is their giant spaceship that they have been developing. We recently saw a test launch.
29: Ignition.
30: This is where our booster experiences a meltdown.
20: This thing still has some work that it needs, and it's the kind of the linchpin of the strategy for SpaceX going into the future here. This giant spaceship that will take tons and tons of materials to help set up a moon base. It's part of NASA's programming. It is the vehicle that Musk has said will take humanity to Mars.
26: Yeah, we're aiming for ultimately thousands of ships to be built per year, which is what's needed in order to construct a city on Mars that is self-sustaining.
20: So that's all going to be very costly. The other big bucket of money that Musk needs is for putting into AI. Part of the kind of the pivot of SpaceX in the past few months is acquiring XAI.
31: SpaceX, owned by Elon Musk, has absorbed the billionaire's artificial intelligence startup, XAI.
26: The next step beyond Earth data centers is our Earth orbital data centers.
20: He envisions this world where data centers will be in outer space.
26: And ultimately, we see a path to maybe launching as much as a terawatt per year of compute from Earth.
20: And data centers are the cornerstone of developing and running AI. And he thinks there's a huge business there in outer space. So getting data centers into outer space is going to be costly. Just developing AI is costly because of all the compute that's needed. So there's not a shortage of places that Musk wants to spend money.
5: Mm. I want to underline something you just said, Tim. This company is not profitable. Now, I'm no, you know, day trader or anything like that, but I believe investing in a company that's not profitable can be a risky venture. Obviously, when a company goes public, we get to have a greater understanding of its books. Have you taken a look at any of these books yet? Are there any flags of a certain color that you could tell us about?
20: There are a lot of red flags.
2: the business perhaps is not growing as fast as some had expected. The losses are bigger than expected.
6: AI loss from operations for 2025 increased by about $4.8 billion to $6.4 billion.
2: But the thing that is probably worrisome to most is the way that the company is structured, the power. A lot of power here is going to be centered on Elon Musk. He will control 85% of the voting power, which is rather remarkable. It essentially means that his power is unquestionable.
7: This is the chainsaw for bureaucracy. Chainsaw!
2: There are some other maneuvers within the corporate governance that will make it hard for shareholders to sue if they don't like things. It'll be very hard to really have the kind of voice that they might have at other publicly traded companies.
5: You know, when we talk about data centers in space, it reminds me of a recent show we did on humanoid robots and what feels like empty promises Elon Musk has made there.
8: He thinks that Optimus, which is the name of Tesla's robot, is going to be, you know, he makes all sorts of wild claims. It's going to be the most productive, the most profitable product ever invented.
9: I think everyone on Earth is going to have one and going to want one.
5: It reminds me of a show less recently we made about Mars and empty promises Elon Musk has made there.
10: I totally disagree with Musk on the timeline.
11: Elon Musk has said that his company, SpaceX, can get humans to Mars as early as 2029.
5: How much of this feels like realistic versus, you know, snake oil?
2: The thing about Elon Musk over the years is that a lot of the things he talks about are based in the potential of being real, right? Or the timelines span way longer than he ever anticipated or his fans anticipated or his investors expected. And that is part of kind of the inherent drama around SpaceX going public, is how much of what he is promising or proposing or painting this future will come true.
12: This IPO is just pure hype. You're not buying SpaceX because of the fundamentals. You're just buying it because of the hype.
13: This post is an examination of the SpaceX filing. To be blunt, it's a train wreck. Unserious, empty, hallucinatory, and borderline dishonest.
2: Some of these things are clearly way out there. literally. Mars. If he is successful in setting up a city on Mars that has a million people, he will be handsomely rewarded. Musk is already very close to becoming the world's first trillionaire. And just to kind of put that in perspective, no one is really close to him at all at this point. It used to be, it was like Jeff Bezos and Elon Musk and some others were kind of batting back and forth for who was the richest person. Since the increased valuation of SpaceX in the last year or so, it's really been rocket fuel to his wealth.
14: Musk's pay package could be worth up to $737 billion.
25: A whopping 200 million shares of stock. As long as the colony is permanent, has at least 1 million residents, and SpaceX has hit a market valuation of $7.5
2: trillion. I mean, the bigger thing for him is the money gives him control, right? He wants to have control over these companies. You know, according to people I've talked to over the years, he wants his companies to change humanity, put their mark on kind of our existence. Tesla was an initial gamble to show that electric cars could be cool and be sustainable and to kind of push the automotive industry to the electrification of the automobile. And SpaceX was created in large part around a similar idea of igniting a renewed excitement around the potential of traveling to the stars. Now, he does like some of the side benefits, right? I mean, being the world's richest man does have some benefits. He would say that the money is really just the power to do these things, to create more value, and try to make sci-fi dreams possible.
5: Tim Higgins wrote a book about Elon. It's called Power Play, Tesla, Elon Musk, and the Bet of the Century. When we're back, we're going to talk about the other AI POs, OpenAI, Anthropic, what it'll all mean for you, that kind of thing.
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1: You know, there'll be potentially a reckoning for SpaceX and for Elon Musk. It's going to have quarterly earnings calls with investors. And it's going to need to show progress towards these very lofty goals that people have already invested in. And if the company and Elon Musk doesn't show that progress, investors may start to get antsy.
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18: I'm sorry, Dave. I'm afraid I can't do that.
5: Liz Lopato writes about big tech and big bros at The Verge. We asked her why these three companies are all going public kind of at the exact same time.
19: Well, I think there's sort of this race that's been going on that people have been talking about in the finance world between SpaceX, OpenAI, and Anthropic. And part of that is there's like this kind of fear that if you don't go public at the right time or you don't go public first, investors aren't going to wait for you. And so, you know, whoever goes public first is going to scoop up better investors or have an easier time convincing investors.
5: Hmm.
19: And so that sort of like is fueling this kind of rush towards the market. So that's thing one. But thing two is that AI is extremely expensive. And I think that's something that people often like forget about, because right now we're sort of in like the early days of Uber thing where like you're using this very expensive tool for free, and then they're going to try to get you hooked on it so that you'll pay like real prices later on. So in order to get the money that you need for compute, to build all of these data centers, to do all of the things that you need to do in order to have these, you know, frontier models, that's just like, it's an incredibly capital intensive business. And so, you know, one way to get capital is to go public.
21: SpaceX plans to go public, then it could be the biggest IPO of all time.
22: OpenAI is reportedly laying the groundwork for a potential IPO that could value the company at $1 trillion.
23: Anthropic has filed confidentially for an IPO with the SEC. This is a draft.
19: Anthropic has had some better discipline than the other companies in terms of like behaving like actual adults. So they might actually tell us a little bit less before it happens than we've heard from, for instance, SpaceX.
5: Tell me more about behaving like adults when it comes to IPOs, which feels like a very adult thing to do.
19: There are sort of a lot of things that come into play with an IPO. And basically what you're doing is you are setting out what your company is, what the company's vision is, how you plan to make money, and what you're going to do with all the money that you're raising in the IPO, right? And for SpaceX, there's a bunch of nonsense about Mars in there that doesn't really feel real to me.
29: Our innovations and technological advancements are redefining industries on Earth, while we aim to create new ones on the Moon, Mars, and beyond. Artist visualization of life on Mars. Build the systems and technologies necessary to make life multiplanetary, to understand the true nature of the universe, and to extend the light of consciousness to the stars.
19: There's nothing about, like, you know, the biological risks of going to Mars, for instance, and the risk factors, which if that were a real thing, like, you'd see it. One of the things that's been notable is that both Anthropic and OpenAI seem to have better businesses based on what we know. Like, oh, Anthropic is actually about to make a profit, or Anthropic in particular didn't make images with its AI. It stuck to text and it focused in specifically on programming. And like, it's not a sexy business, it's enterprise software. But you don't have to be sexy to make money. just looking at like sort of the difference between like the flash we're seeing about like spreading the light of human consciousness among the stars and like actually making money, which is the point of a company. I would say that Anthropic seems like it's run by adults by comparison. Yeah. And then I would put OpenAI somewhere in the middle.
2: Yeah. Why? What is OpenAI doing that isn't very adult-like behavior?
19: OpenAI as a business is really scattered, right? Like they created and shut down Sora, which was AI generated videos. They have these AI image generators that have created a whole new level of headaches for them. They're embroiled in a number of lawsuits.
4: OpenAI is being accused of playing a role in a deadly mass shooting at Florida State University in April of last year.
6: At least seven families are suing tech giant OpenAI, claiming that its ChatGPT program drove people to suicide and harmful delusions.
19: Sam Altman, the CEO, was running it effectively as a startup composed of like little startups within it, and was like, oh, well, we'll just see which one of them wins. And like, that's maybe not the best way to run a company. It's a fine way to run a portfolio, but a company is not a portfolio.
2: Liz, you're very tapped into this world out there in Silicon Valley, and you were at the trial between Altman and Musk. And it sounds like these companies are all being talked about in the same breath, even though two of them are very specifically AI companies, and one of them wants to colonize Mars. Why is that? Is it just because they all may IPO soon?
19: I think that's part of it. I also think there's been this investment thesis that frontier AI models are effectively going to be a boom on the scale of like Internet 1.0, if you remember 1999. This is sort of the moment where we're going to find out who's Google and who's Amazon and who's Pets.com, right?
7: Pets.com, because pets can't drive.
19: And so I think that's why people are talking about them in this way, because it's not just these three companies that are AI companies. You know, like obviously Google has an AI arm that is very good. But then you have companies like Databricks, which you maybe haven't heard of.
2: Can't say I know her.
19: Yeah. This is a perfectly fine company. It's got a business. But it's sort of not in that conversation because I don't think people expect it to be like one of the behemoths in the way that they're sort of looking at these three as like the potential behemoths of this generation of technology.
2: This reminds me that, you know, when social media companies went public, they started prioritizing things like shareholder profit rather than safety. I think Facebook, Meta, probably the most prominent example of this. Do we want the still mostly dudes holding our future in their hands to be beholden to market forces and profits above all else?
19: Arguably, they already are. I mean, this is, you know, one of the arguments that has been made about OpenAI is that, like, the reason that they are a little more, the reason they've had some of these issues around safety has been because they are motivated by chasing the market and, like, trying to raise money. Because unlike social media, this is a very capital-intensive business. Like, this is, you need to be showing investors something. You need to be proving yourself out in a way that you didn't necessarily have to with social media right off the bat. So I think that's part of it. But I think that going public potentially makes that worse. The chatbot will try to keep you engaged. And so, like, it'll give you an answer and then it'll ask a tag question. And, like, that's an engagement tool that keeps you engaged with the AI.
8: Would you like me to come up with three options for you? If you tell me what kind of pain or symptom you're treating, I can help explain which option is generally more appropriate. If you'd like, I can draft a concise outreach email.
19: And, like, you see that also with some of the sycophantic behavior you see with these AI, where they're like, wow, that's such a smart question. Gee, you're so bright.
8: That's the right question to be asking at this stage. Before deciding, that's exactly what I'd want to understand. That's a crucial consideration.
19: And like, is that really good for us? I don't think it is. But, you know, it does keep people involved and it does keep people engaged with the AI. And if you need to be, you know, showing user numbers or otherwise, like, showing metrics to investors, those are the ones you show.
2: It seems almost silly to ask that if being a publicly traded company could make these companies more accountable or, you know, even safer. But then again, if you think about Anthropic and their whole dust up with the Pentagon, without being publicly traded, they said, you know, you guys are crossing a red line and we have to like reassess our relationship.
9: Defense Secretary Pete Hegseth wants to use Anthropic's AI model, Claude, for, quote, all lawful purposes. Anthropic, though, has been very clear. It's a hard no when it comes to using its AI technology for autonomous weapons and mass surveillance of Americans.
10: Effective immediately, no contractor, supplier, or partner that does

0: transport. That is something that can be done, sure. Unless you're talking about SpaceX, which has a governance structure that effectively bars shareholder suits unless you have, a specific percentage of holding. So not SpaceX, but maybe Anthropic, maybe OpenAI have this additional measure of accountability where like shareholder lawsuits can potentially move the needle.
1: But most likely of all, we just start to see a lot more ads.
0: Yeah. I think that's right. I think you also see prices go up for the enterprise products and maybe for all of the other products as well.
1: Read Liz at TheVerge.com. Her latest and greatest is titled "The SpaceX IPO is Great for Elon Musk and Terrible for You." Peter Ballin on Rosen made the show. Jolie Myers edited. Gabriel Dunatov has wants and needs. David Tatasciore mixed. I'm Sean Ramos for him. Happy birthday, Patrick Boyd.
2: I'm Robin Young. Jose Andres feeds the world's hungry, but for a break, he wrote a new cookbook, and he's in a Marvel comic book. Look, New York is under attack.
3: Jose Andres is helping Spider-Man with the help of Iron Man and Hulk and Captain America. You talk about the American dream? Oh my God, this doesn't get any better than that.
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5: This is Bird Note. Masonville Cove in South Baltimore is a special place to study birds. Once a dumping ground for sediment dredged from the harbor, the cove is now a popular urban wildlife refuge, says ecologist Sharon Dorsey.
6: And we have seen a return of wildlife, not just mammals, foxes, otters, but a lot of bird species.
5: Sharon is part of a licensed research team that's monitoring bird populations at the cove with a scientific catch and release technique called bird banding. Sharon weighs and measures the captured birds, then fits each with a uniquely numbered metal band.
6: It's like a bracelet that they'll wear for the rest of their lives.
5: That info is recorded in a global database. So if the banded bird is encountered at another station, researchers will know that it spent part of its life in Baltimore. And that's important
6: because not many stations are set up in urban environments. We are essentially trying to describe what birds are doing in these urban spaces. You don't think that they would thrive, but in fact, they find food and mates and other things for their survival.
5: Sharon says that over time, this data can reveal which species take refuge at Masonville Cove and how habitat restoration benefits urban birds. This is Blackbirders Week. 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I'm Dara Miles Wilson.
7: The search is on for a hit-and-run driver who left a bicyclist dead in Ventura County, and meet a man who's a forager who uses what's around us instead of a supermarket for food. 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
8: I've been covering Elon Musk for many years now. This is the first time I've been able to see the full picture of what's going on at SpaceX. I and many others just have a lot of questions as to whether or not the business that we're seeing here, the numbers that it's putting up, can justify these trillion-dollar valuations that people will be investing in.
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0: Good afternoon. Just about 4:48 now. You're listening to KCLU, NPR for the California Coast. I'm Dave Meyer. Thanks for being there. The Trump administration's updated work requirements for Medicaid recipients will not necessarily exempt those with serious health conditions.
1: This includes people who may be able to work, but have a condition where if they lose access to health coverage, their life is potentially in jeopardy.
0: More on the administration's new rules for Medicaid coming up just after 5 right here. Santa Barbara and Ventura County prosecutors say they've reached a settlement in an unusual case involving people illegally catching and selling fish from the Channel Islands. Investigators say 4 men violated laws governing California's commercial fishing and seafood industry. The men caught fish like bluefin tuna, rockfish, and yellowtail, which was then served at a high-end restaurant in Venice. State wildlife officers served search warrants on cell phones and for the guidance system of a fishing boat. They say the data helped document repeated violations of commercial fishing laws, including the taking of fish from marine protected areas. Prosecutors say the seafood was falsely advertised as traceable, sustainable, and lawfully sourced. All 4 of the men had to pay fines and penalties. 3 of them were also banned from future commercial fishing in California. On the roads right now, westbound 126, just east of Wells Road in the Satakoy area. Looks like a disabled vehicle there. Northbound 101, no, it's northbound 23, just south of Olson Road in Thousand Oaks. Look out for a trash bin in the slow lane there. And long playing problem on the Central Coast. It's a non-injury collision. Bonita School Road at the 166 in the Santa Maria area. Coastal low clouds and fog will prevail in the night and morning hours, with warm and dry conditions expected inland. Gusty northerly winds will return to the San Ynez Mountain Range and the Gaviota Coast tomorrow evening. Tonight's lows mostly in the 50s. Tomorrow's highs mostly 60s and 70s at the coast, 70s and 80s inland. Right now, 67 degrees in Montecito. We have 71 in Thousand Oaks and 67 in San Luis Obispo. The Atlantic hurricane season is now underway, and the Federal Emergency Management Agency is entering the season with fewer workers. Next time on Here and Now, we'll hear from the acting head of FEMA about how the agency is preparing. Listen starting at 10 tomorrow morning right here on KCLU Public Radio, NPR for the California Coast.